0: It's a very, very, very new song. A few weeks old. 7 pounds.
1: Can you hear Jane?
2: Yeah!
3: Woo!
2: Turn her off!
1: Can you hear me?
2: Turn you up too.
1: My bud dead?
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0: welcome to the New Books Network. I'm Pierre Benassin. Listen carefully. The audience is your instrument. Play it in order to practically understand how we are generally instrumentalized. Prepare the audience with concepts, questions, and movements as a way to explore the dissonance that exists between the individual narcissism that capitalism promotes and our social capacity, between how we conceive ourselves as free individuals with agency and the way that we are socially determined by capitalist relations, technology, and ideology. Reflect on the I-we relation while defining social dissonance. Help the collective subject to emerge. The text that I just read is the introduction to the score to Social Dissonance, a performance staged by the artist, musician, and theorist Matin at Documenta 14 in 2017. At the event, audiences were subjected to a series of seemingly arbitrary actions before performance. For many participants, this experience was unsettling or destabilizing. In the course of the hour-long event, audiences were forced to repeatedly rearrange the social relations between themselves and the rest of the group. For some, this came at the cost of having to become publicly vulnerable. For others, this experience was so uncomfortable that they may have preferred to opt out. This long-term experiment by Matin is part of his application of the principles of noise performance to social relations. Noise work is often assumed to be autonomous and unencumbered by social conventions. In Social Dissonance, the book which bears the same title as the performance, Matin develops an in-depth theory of alienation in the Marxist philosophical tradition. He proposes that the condition of social dissonance, one which unsettles social and material relations to the point where they are impossible to ignore, is the only way to deal with alienation. Rather than return to some pre-alienated state, as is the aim of much Marxist thought, Matin wants to confront the mechanism of alienation outright. I plan to record a perfectly streamlined interview with Matin. His book would have lent itself to this perfectly. The majority of the 200 or so pages contains perfectly well-written theory and built on well-situated history of Marxist thought. But perhaps because I wanted to talk about my experience of the performance, the interview got a little derailed in a manner that would have normally required me to edit some of the sequence. In the spirit of social dissonance, however, I decided not to do this. What you hear now is my conversation with Matin as it happened, including some mildly awkward pauses and side notes. It may not make sense throughout, and it might not be the most enlightening interview that you ever hear either. I will ask, however, that you follow one of the rules of social dissonance that I remember from the performance Documenta. If you decide to stop listening in the middle of the episode, please pause and explain to everyone, out loud, why it is that you want to leave. Matin, welcome to the show.
1: Thank you so much for having me.
0: Matin, I'm super excited to talk to you. I've kind of been waiting for this conversation for 5 years, but I didn't necessarily know that I was. So in the previous edition, the last edition of Documenta in 2017, you staged a performance called Social Dissonance, which is also the title of the book we're going to discuss now. And Social Dissonance, I remember being quite shaken by. I experienced it twice. Once I walked out of it in Athens, because your performers, maybe you were in the audience, I don't know, whether maybe you were in the room, your performers made us wait for no reason for an incredibly long time, and I got a little bit impatient. But somehow when I got to encounter the same experience in the same performance in Kassel, which is where the Documenta, the exhibition, takes place normally, I somehow gave into it, and I spent a wonderful hour or maybe more, locked in a room with about 20 other people, most of them on that occasion, museum curators and artwork people. And I was being completely bewildered by a series of exercises by your performers. I remember that we started off by trying to organize ourselves along a wall, not from tallest to shortest to tallest, but rather from least powerful to most powerful, or maybe least confident to most confident. Now, there's a recording of this. Maybe we'll get to this. But I thought this was a fantastic thing. I didn't quite understand it at the time, and through sheer luck, I managed to come across the title of your book. Now, this is a very long introduction. I'm going to already have to edit it because I'm getting overexcited. What was it that I experienced, Martin? And who are you? What was your role in this performance experience for me?
1: Well, yeah, hopefully you were experiencing Social Dissonance, which is the title of the book, the name of the score, and a concept which tries to describe the discrepancy that exists between certain values that are promoted in Western democracies that have to do with equality, democracy, and individual freedom. So these are the values that, you know, most of us in Western liberal societies promote, but in our everyday life, we reproduce a system based on inequality, oppression, and exploitation. So this inevitably generates a massive cognitive dissonance between what we think and what we do. And I think that's a kind of latent thing that we all have, and that through this experimental situation, I call it a concert, the idea was to make this social dissonance resonate, to collectivize it, to do something with it, to put it out there in order to play with it. So the score, which the four interpreters were trying to follow, but which the also audience had access to it, was made in order for this to happen, to this social dissonance to be played with. So we can try to engage with what it might seem a very abstract kind of concept, but then practically, did you experience this social dissonance? Did you get a feeling of like,
0: I'm not entirely sure that I did in a way that would be kind of ideal. And I'm going to own up to something straight away. I think I've already, in asking you this very complicated, long question, I've already overcompensated for something I expected might happen even in our conversation. So social dissonance, in my words, we'll get to think about it a little bit more in a second, is this condition in which one is a little bit disorientated by one's surroundings and by social relationships that are playing themselves out. And I have a memory of positioning myself in your concert, in the performance, as someone who was overtly confident. And having read the book and having read the script a couple of days ago for the performance, I realized that you have ways of dealing with people like me by now. And maybe you didn't have them at hand in the very early iterations of the performance. But so maybe I need to shut up, is what I'm going to suggest. And let you perform some social dissonance on me by going back to the beginning. Tell me who you are. Tell me how we've got here. What is your practice? How is it that your practice, which I understand deals with noise and music, how that has led you to this position of playing humans as instruments?
1: Well, yeah, I'm an improviser. And I also deal with noise. And in the course of my many years engaging with this context, I started to understand that there was something taken for granted in this context. And this was individual freedom. And I think that this individual freedom is highly problematic, is actually not possible to fully realize. It's a very minuscule kind of possibilities. You know, it offers a very reduced possibilities of what, you know, freedom might be. So then the question was, okay, what do we consider to be an individual? And that's what it took me to the concept of alienation. Alienation is understood as a kind of forms of mediation and separation, and the history of the concept has many, it's very charged. But what I started to understand is that this individual is mediated by, you know, different forms of alienation, from language to technology to, you know, capitalist relations. There's like different, you know, forms of mediation that actually undermine that idea of the individual and its potential for freedom. So then I started to basically deal with this lack of freedom as material to be dealt with, to be improvised. So then maybe the emphasis shifted, you know, from the kind of sonic material to a more direct relation to other people, and to engage with other people,
0: mm-hmm.
1: and to play with interactive forms of engagement. And that's how, you know, I guess maybe with the help of conceptual art and, you know, different forms of theoretical frameworks and trying to be experimental and be with others in ways that is not very clearly defined, and then you try to engage and break some forms of consensus, or, you know, engage in different ways, and then something opens up, and from opening things up, then it takes you to the next step.
0: Okay. And in an attempt to keep some control over our conversation, which I'm going to, you know, actually scrap this. I think it might be useful for those of our listeners who haven't quite. Start again. I think it would be quite useful to maybe trace the steps from the tradition of noise and noise performance and its relationship to concepts of such as freedom, to take us a few steps towards the realm of contemporary art. And I do not want us to necessarily get completely bogged down into contemporary art, because that's a field that has a whole range of problems. But I think what you're trying to do in Social Dissonance, the performance and the theorization of it that the book deals with, but in the most part, you move from a set of tools and a set of kind of liberating conceptions that the performance of noise traditionally is understood at, but you acknowledge, you observe that actually that's also something that we can no longer really rely on for a number of reasons. One's the fact that performance and sort of noise performance and its kind of freedoms have been appropriated now already into modes of productions. You bring up examples like John Cage's 433, the famous piece of non-music that he produced, in which it is now, after which is now no longer possible to consider sound not as socially constructed. So maybe we can take a few steps from noise into the realm of the conceptual, in which noise itself is no longer adequate.
1: Well, yeah, once again, it's by taking noise, you know, like from the 70s or 80s, and the form of transgressions and the things that they were replying to, I think they kind of propose a very vitalist approach to performance, and, like, you know, like extreme forms of self-expression that maybe at that time were breaking taboos or breaking boundaries. And then, you know, they were also offering different frequencies and, you know, engaging with material which were perhaps disorientating for the listeners. But all these became tropes, very recognizable tropes, where then it no longer kind of challenged or disturbed the listener or the public, but it actually, it was expected, it was actually anticipated, it was treated as, you know, good quality sounds, you know. So there's a kind of process of formalization or of becoming palatable material, and so palatable sonic material. And I guess for me, it was that, you know, I guess the disturbing elements of it, which somehow I always thought they were reflections of the disturbance in society, that interested me. But then what I came to realize is that you don't need to go to music to go to that, you know, to find those disturbances. You can find them in our own everyday life, you know, and that's where I went from an understanding of noise in this extreme sonic realm into trying to understand the noise in this psychological sense. And that's where the social dissonance comes. So there is already, you know, we embodied, you know, that disturbance from a promise of this system give us, you know, this possibility of freedom, whatever that might be, and, you know, that, or more specifically, individual freedom, and that, you know, impossibility to do fully realize. So this generates a form of mental noise, which I think, it became my material. It became my material in order to explore, to undermine some of those assumptions which, you know, noise historically has propose, or, you know, or this expressions of transgression, you know. It's so them is like, okay, when those expressions of transgressions are just a masquerade for actually, you know, forms of extreme individualism which are the ones promoted by this system, then what do you do? And then you start to kind of see things in reverse, or, you know, you see certain inversions, you know, what you consider to be these acts of freedom, then they actually might be also read as actually very conservative, you know, promoting certain conservative agendas. And like, so I hope this helped a bit to understand that my transition from one scene to this other.
2: I might make that the first question. I might move it to the beginning, because I think it's a good, it will be a good way to introduce the listeners to to where we are. Okay, maybe we can think a little bit about the meat of the concert, and rather than to rely so much on my experience of it, which was just one out of, I think, 167 performances, or in fact maybe many more, because they were doubled up over some period. Without wishing to maybe describe too much of this for listeners, instead maybe what I offer is I'll put a link in the show notes to the video recording of that performance I was in.
1: Which one are you? Pretty much at the top of the confident people or the powerful people?
2: I think, it was me and another museum director. I made myself more powerful than her, more confident than her.
1: So you were at the top of this?
2: Of course I was, Martin, of course. I'm going to let listeners, if they so desire, look at what's the video, just to assure kind of, you know, complete humiliation of me as a subject in this. If it didn't happen in the performance, then I can be broken right now. But what I want to say is that what you propose for your performance, as you mentioned before, you propose a whole range of devices by which various social relationships can be undermined and destabilized in sometimes subtle but sometimes quite overbearing ways, you know, instructions, you know, making people wait. And these are kind of things that contemporary art has experimented with, as much as noise has experimented with its sonic relationships. And just I'm going to read one of them, one of your possible devices, instructions, just so the listeners get some of the absurdity of it. Squirrel, when you don't know what to do, pretend to be a squirrel. That's going to be my motto. But this is maybe one of the kind of slightly sillier ones of quite a serious score. So I have a couple of questions that come out of this. One is the role of repetition. I've never really hung out with noise people that much in my life, but I know that it's a repetitive activity to a certain extent. It's a practice that one has to maintain and keep on developing in a way that requires certain kind of aesthetic attunement. In social the concert Social Dissonance in Documenta also took place over 160 odd days, which meant that you could refine it. But you could refine it as a performance, as opposed to you couldn't refine your material, you couldn't refine your instruments, because the people, the audiences, the participants were different every single time. So in the two things, the repetition and the kind of aesthetic tropes that you already alluded to, how do they relate to one another? What does the form of performance of a concert allow for the development of the project? And maybe underneath it, there's a question, who is this being produced for? Who ends up gaining whatever knowledge and emancipatory potential is alluded to here? Is it the performance? Is it the audiences? Is it you?
1: Yeah, because of the scale of it is so big, or there was so much time, 180 hours. I think it contains, it depends of how much you focus on a specific session or your personal experience, or you can take all this material and depending on the engagement and the interest you might have, well, there is certainly a lot of rich material there to engage with. So the repetition, well, simply has to do with I guess I was trying to take the most out of the conditions that I was given. So, but understanding that this performance is quite intense, so okay, 1 hour every day seems to be kind of fine. And then it's funny that, you know, whether it's a repetition or a continuation, you know, because we never actually... Every day was different, you know, every day, you know,
2: yeah.
1: It was like a thread, you know, so it was like a kind of continuous thread of things for the people who were following it, you know. So there is repetition in the framework, but not in the way that we dealt with it, because when we started, when the interpreters started, you know, to play the audience as an instrument was definitely new to them. And like, you know, if you start to play without any knowledge of an instrument, imagine the guitar or something, you just do it quite roughly, like really, you know. And that's what we were doing at the beginning with the audience. It was pretty rough, you know. We didn't know how to engage in, you know, we had to learn how to go about it. And with time, we understood that the most important thing was to just have minimal proposals or structures or instructions so things get going, you know. And then once things going, then it's the audience playing themselves, then also playing the interpreters, you know, things just kind of roll. But it took a while to... So it was definitely a learning process, but I guess it was that kind of repetitive structure that allowed that learning process to improve. And in terms of form, what do you mean? Like, you know, like, what's the second point that you want to?
2: I think the question of aesthetics comes in quite yeah. strongly, and it's something that you address in the book, and actually the presentation of your work within Documenta, which is, you know, until this recent edition this year, was a place in which one could go and see what is happening in the world's aesthetics. You know, we have this. It's definitely a place where the art world comes and thinks it knows what things look like. But you've also been critical of aesthetic tropes, of course, and noise production and its tradition. So I'm interested in how one undoes these things in a performance environment.
1: I don't know if it's, and I guess, you know, I remember like a noise musician saying that I just want to take the listener into the woods, you know? So, and then I was thinking, well, actually everyday reality is much more strange than the woods and whatever, you know, it's there is something very, very strange. So it's almost an inverse relation in which by using the excuse of aesthetics, you have a experimental framework, temporal framework, where you can engage with people that you might not know and talk or deal with your own self-conception and in relationship to others. So it's almost like engaging, you know, in a kind of very prefabricated setup, engaging with you as material, basically, you know, like kind of, okay, and not only you, but like a kind of collective self-reflection on how we relate to each other or who we think we are. And that is done understanding that there is also a process of aestheticization, you know. Even though this might not be usually considered as music, or not many people consider it as music, but there are sounds. There is, you know, there is forms of, maybe at the moment, they are not aesthetically totally validated. But, you know, or, you know, performatively. So it's, I guess what I take from noise is to look or to break the hierarchies of aesthetic value, you know. So actually to say it doesn't matter whether this is formally interesting or not, you know. This noise contains something rich, and I'm going to commit to that richness. And this is a kind of the social noise that I'm trying to explore, you know. But that doesn't mean that I'm able to decipher this noise, you know. That's, you know, maybe this has to do with, okay, the scale, you know. Some people might get something, some people got frustrated, some people actually, you know, I got many different reactions, you know. But there is also this whole archival material that is actually made to be processed, and that will take years. And, you know, I would love to have a group of people coming from different disciplines in which we try to, you know, digest or try to make sense of what it was, because at the very least it was a portrait of a specific time, you know, the height of globalization, you know, pre-pandemic, you know. Yeah. So it's an amazing portrait that I think it has, it could give us quite a lot of clues of, you know, like maybe psychological unconscious of how, you know, behave the way we behave, but it will need some kind of dealing with it slowly and with time. So, so I think at the moment it's resting in this in between area where, you know, not many people is interested in this material. There, you know, maybe with the book, some interest arises, and I guess I slowly wait for the right situation to come to actually digest all this material, which then it will make maybe the project more complete.
2: That's an interesting timeline you've just proposed here, Martin. We've had 5 years. This is the timeline of Documentus. As you were saying this, I've just realized that it's quite possible that many of our listeners have still no idea what we're talking about, what this performance concert looked like. And I think at the risk of having fallen into a trap that you didn't even need to set for me, I think we should continue this interview with this kind of socially dissonant way. I think I'm going to, having just said a moment ago that I'm going to edit something, cut it, move it, I think I'm going to even leave that in, and I'm going to not edit this conversation. I'm going to let us go, and I'm going to ask our listeners to stick with it in the same way that you were asking your participants, audiences, to stick with your concert without necessarily telling them what they were in for.
1: Sorry to interrupt you, but that's because I'm also trying to make sense out of it. You know, it's very slippery. It's constantly falling. Like sometimes you think you have a bit of a very awareness of what this is about. And then it's just like slipping through, you know, what the fuck is, what is this about? You know, what's...
2: This is brilliant, but Martin, look, I don't want to, just for those of our listeners who really need to be held by the hand and reassured, I'm holding in my hand a book that's over 200 pages, and most of the 200 pages are quite well written, dense theory with footnotes. And we are going to talk about this in a moment. But all of it seems to relate in a way that I think is quite rare in a writing by an artist when it connects to a project. It all connects to this experience that for me happened to come 5 years before I was aware of the book's existence. Now, to start asking you some technical or theoretical questions, we talked a moment ago about the role of the audience as an instrument. And I was thinking about this kind of knowledge system, like I did ask you about this as well a moment ago, like who learns, who benefits from this project. But actually, I think this is a very utilitarian, kind of naive question to a certain extent. This is a question that the unreformed me, the pre-dissonant me, would have been asking at the at the experience itself. But you talk about this kind of social richness and the potential of these relationships in which one doesn't necessarily know whether one is being, has kind of this dissonance imposed on them, or whether one is actually embodying it. And this is a really long way to start asking you about the various meanings of alienation that the book in its theoretical part deals with. Let's maybe start in this kind of very superficial understanding of alienated labor from Marx, which I think most people will be aware of, and then let's start building this to understand how you use that concept to analyze or maybe build these relationships in space.
1: Yeah, so alienated labor is a concept by Marx that proposes, especially in the 1844 manuscripts, and starts to suggest how the worker is alienated in different forms in the labor process. So it's alienated from its own Gattungs Wesen, or species being, you know, which is what is supposed to be, you know, like the capacity for sociability of the human, which then is a problematic terminology specific, but it's also alienated from nature in this process. It's also alienated from the fellow workers, and yeah, it's, so there is like these different forms of, and from himself, you know, it also alienates, you know, from his own possible, you know, productivity, because the product that he produces is not for their own purposes. So that's a kind of early stage of the concept of the way the concept of alienation Marx used it. Then later on, he started to develop other categories. You know, he started to understand that, you know, while, you know, early on he was discussing the way that the human was separated from, you know, the labor process and the system. Well, when he started to do an analysis of capital and look, you know, and develop these categories such as value, you know, and then the wage relationship, and, you know, then it is like the concept of the human loses importance. And then, you know, you were mentioning before the talk about Marx Stirner, and I think that this the whole concept of alienation was very important, you know, for Hegel, but then also for the left Hegelians, that was a group after the math of Hegel, that they were very much discussing, you know, what does this alienation mean? Because for Hegel, it is a necessary, you know, part of self-consciousness, you know, this separation, you know, that you need that level of separation for the dialectical process to kick in. So it kind of makes the spirit geist, you know, to move forward. You needed this, but that is a kind of form of alienation in thought or in self-consciousness. Then, you know, Feuerbach brings us to the question of religion in the way and the way that we separate ourselves in this process of alienation by projecting human qualities into God. And then, you know, others criticize Feuerbach by thinking, you know, like, so then, you know, Horvath, he did have this concept of the Gattungswesen, the, you know, this essence of human was separated by this belief in God. And then Marx Stirner comes, you know, very influenced by Hegelian, and says, like, okay, your idea of the human is an abstraction, which is separated from the particularities of the I, you know, like the I is, you know, the Einzige, the ego, or, you know, the unique one, you know, it's like, that's so particular, there is no separation, that that's not, you know, like, that's, you know, that's not alienated, you know, so it's like, was all these many discussions, and actually Marx read Marx Stirner book and said, no, no, your idea of the ego, the unique one, you know, the Einzige, that's an abstraction, you know, that's a historical, you know, that you know, so that's when he started to leave behind his concept of the human and then like trying to focus more on, okay, we are engaging in our own self-reproduction in the capitalist form of relations. And through that, you know, certain categories, concepts, and ideas start to emerge, you know. But, you know, and these abstractions are, you know, are produced by us in our own engagement with this system. So I think since, you know, alienation is an, you know, a result of modernity, and it definitely implies that we don't know what we are, you know, it is like a way of having to deal with, you know, it's up for grabs to know what we are. There is no essence, there is no way back to some, you know, a harmonious relation to nature. There is, you know, like, it's totally up to us to define what we are, and inevitably this is a full encounter with alienation. If you leave behind some, you know, religious worldviews that make a place for you, a placeholder for you to, you know, then you have to deal with alienation. And I think Marx has, you know, one of the most sophisticated understandings of how alienation works in the capitalist mode of production. So, yeah, that's, I hope, explains.
2: Yeah, no, that's clear. And just to give credit to the book, all these ideas that you just gave us a kind of a run through are beautifully and in a lot of detail developed in the book. And I think one of your main contentions is that the contemporary debates on the meaning and the construction of alienations are actually at a bit of a stalemate, and that some of the problems of the left seem to stem from the fact that this particular debate has run into a couple of dead ends, and maybe that has even created some space for people like Stirner to come back on the horizon and to propose quite alluring alternatives for some right-wing positions, like, you know, the aspects of libertarianism that reinforce some of the more damaging aspects of the alienated neoliberal subject that actually take it to an extreme. So the way I understand your theoretical project, and I connect it, I think, quite instinctively, having experienced the performance, having read the book, is that you try to construct an alternative understanding of alienation. And you insist that this understanding needs to be lived, because it's not possible to avoid alienation, as you were saying, like we can't go back to some kind of unencumbered and, you know, natural relationship to the world that doesn't really exist, at least not under our conditions. So what are the conditions under which we can think about alienation again? I mean, we don't necessarily have to think about the term alienation, but we have to. You've proposed putting us through a set of experiences that somehow make the possibility of understanding the alienating mechanisms. Well, in fact, I'll let you use whichever terms you need, because there's quite a few terms you propose in the book: estrangement, reification, some of which come from you, some of which come from other thinkers. How do we develop this in practice?
1: Well, I mean, the easiest way that I will put it is to try to engage in aesthetics has historically, and I think it still has a lot of potential to offer forms of estrangement, you know, like experimental laboratory types of situations, mm-hmm. where, you know, in everyday life, we need to perform a kind of confident I, you know, and as you said, you do it very well, you know, like, but there's many people that, you know, we don't, you know, some days better than others, but like, it's a very difficult task. However, we need to show ourselves, you know, we need to pretend that we know how to perform this super I. But so I think what aesthetics allow is a small room to relax, or to, you know, put that super I, you know, that kind of tank build, kind of enclosed thing that you have to build in, you know, in this reality. You can like put it out there and maybe open it a bit, and to deal with it in playful ways, you know, so you can share, you know, some of the aspects that constitutes this conceptual psychological tank that we have built, you know. And by constantly trying to be playful with this tank and to dismantling or seeing how problematic it is, or seeing its, you know, its breaking points, that I think opens a can of worms, you know, a kind of worms, in the sense that then we see that actually that super I is actually a much more porous, you know, unstable, fragile thing that is constantly at the verge of collapsing, and sometimes very often also collapsing, you know, because we cannot hold it. It's just, it's an impossibility, you know. So what I propose is playful forms of estrangement in order to deal with this structural alienation. So, you know, not that we eat it by ourselves, like thinking, what's wrong with me, you know, why cannot cope, why cannot do this, you know, why feel so, you know, lack of confidence, why things are so heavy, why do I pretend to be so cool when I'm not feeling cool, why to, you know, all these kind of negative feelings that we often, you know, just personalize it and think that is our own problem, you know, it's actually, there are structural reasons for this to happen. And maybe if we collectivize this uneasiness or this not well-being, this, you know, then there will be maybe the possibility of saying like, well, this is not good. This is not good. We need to develop something better. We need to do something about it, you know, and that might be like, you know, if you're thinking just by yourself that, it feels like, what am I going to do? You know, like what, you know, but if there are many people who think like, okay, you know, if it is less intimidated, the intimidating process, you know, it is like, well, is it, I don't know if it happened to you, but it certainly happened to me actually in Sweden that, you know, I thought like, oh, there's a problem with me. There's something wrong with me. You know, I'm not able to, you know, engage in this society in a proper way. You know, it's like, it must be me. By today, I don't think it's me, you know. It was not, you know, after 5 years of living there.
2: Sweden does this to you, I know.
1: Yeah. So it's like, no, it's not me. It's not, you know, then you talk to other people and it's like, it's not me. You know, there is something, you know, not quite. Well, in fact, I lived in Sweden for 5 years, and Sweden is one of the most individualist countries in the world, if not the most, even though it has that social democratic past. But maybe this also comes from my engagement in living in Sweden, not that kind of strong forms of individualism that, you know, at the end of the day, they might make you feel alienated, you know.
2: Yeah. You describe this moment of what in the book you called a catastrophic reaction. This is the moment where this inability to connect to the I is such that the individual can no longer cope. And of course, the concert, the whole theorization and this forced estrangement that you propose is a method of collectively revealing this. But I do also want to give some credit to the second half of the book, the second half of the theoretical part of the book, in which you move a little bit away from the Marxist framework, which offers this structural explanation for alienation. And I think, you know, your argument for, I follow that argument quite closely, and I think I'm in agreement with you that subsequent guises of capitalism, and particularly our kind of late stage neoliberalisms on its last legs, definitely does still manage to perform alienation par excellence, like even in situations like your concerts, which is destabilizing to people. It is very difficult to achieve the kind of breakthrough, the realization, that catastrophic reaction, even there is very, very well, we are very, very, very well safely mediated away from it. But a second part of the book, what you do is you look at a more kind of psychological realm. I'm desperately trying to look at my notes and find a phrase that a reviewer of your book used, but you talk about, you list in a way that almost amused me before I understood the severity of it all. You list all sorts of acronyms for psychological pathologizations of the self. You know, I've just looking at some of them. I have DBDR, DPDR, the personalization derealization disorder. And a couple of pages on, and I'm afraid I haven't highlighted them to be able to really, I know I have. We have things like eusamnesia. We have agnesia. We have Fagoli delusions, Capricorn syndrome, which is the correct name, or rather the scientific name for imposter syndrome. So you take us through this whole catalogue of acronyms and slightly technical names for things that we all experience on a daily basis. And you propose, and I think this is uncontroversial, you propose that the biological organism has to defend itself from having to deal with all the possible stimuli and information that we are bombarded with on a daily basis. And this is also something that contributes to alienation. So I want you to develop a little bit the space in which we don't have to go all the way to Marx and his structural explanation to understand that alienation is a real thing from which we might want to break out.
1: That's what I call alienation from below, which generates phantom subjectivity. Mm. And this is another expression for, you know, what social dissonance is: collapsing the self and the individual with subjectivity, believing that we as individuals are already a subject, but also the self with the individual, you know, so to kind of naturalize selfhood as if it was contained within the bodies that we have. This is a form of social dissonance, which is a kind of symptom of a form of alienation, but that it tries to actually contain it. So, you know, so basically what the help of Thomas Metzinger, this philosopher of mine who has looked at several of, you know, many of these pathologies that you mentioned, like, for example, the Cotard syndrome, when somebody thinks he's dying. So this is occurring because the illusion that produces selfhood, or let's say, you know, what he considers to be selfhood through the theory model of subjectivity, what he calls the self-model theory of subjectivity, is an illusion that our brain produces in order to reduce the neurocomputational cost of our brains. And this illusion sometimes is not working. Sometimes it's, you know, it can be, you know, it can be faulty. It can be, you know, through an accident, then your brain stops producing that illusion. So that's what happens, for example, with this Cotard syndrome, which is when somebody thinks that is dead or that is dying or that is rotting. So there, that illusion of the self is not being able to be produced. There is nothing there to be. So this totally counters that perspective in which the individual and self is already one, you know, that is attached only to your body, you know. And I think forms of virtual reality and, you know, avatars, you know, are really pushing this, and we will see, you know, this will become obvious through technology, you know, very soon. Yeah. And then with the metaverse, you know, like that separation from our body, you know, that's, I think, in process of happening. But like, we have come from a time in which that close relation between selfhood and the body, you know, that has, you know, we have lived with it. And, you know, through that liberal and especially neoliberal thought, in which it makes you believe that you're already a subject with capacity for acting, for self-determining, you know, or you know, for freedom. However, then this in your everyday life, you know, you're not free from buying. You need to pay when you buy things, you know, when you want things, you know. So it's a very twisted, distorted conception of freedom. But like, so this is the kind of template that we have built, in which the values that we think are good, democracy, equality, you know, all these values, you know, individual freedom, we think they're good, you know, it's like, they are based on extremely, you know, let's say fallacies. They're, you know, they're just like based on things that are not materially, at the material level real. There is, they're, you know, they are, you know,

0: welfare state, you have these responses in which you are in the jungle, you know, and then it's like up to you what you do. So then there is all this libertarian, you know, kind of like positions rising and like saying like, no, no, I can do, you know, like I'm gonna just with money, you know, it gives you a certain amount of agency. I'm just gonna go for it and fuck the rest, you know. But, you know, with climate change and many things that, you know, that it's not gonna, well, it might last for you for a bit and it might make you happy for a bit. But like, you know, this is in the long run is, I don't know if it's a good solution, but like, yeah, so that's what I'm trying to undermine some of those assumptions that holds, you know, the idea of subjectivity that we hold in liberal societies.
1: Okay, so I think this is quite a clear formulation of something that I'm beginning to see, and you know, both the left and the right wing politics beginning to actually find consensus on, is that the neoliberal subject is now become an impossibility, and one can analyze this and diagnose this from many positions. And you know, you're not the first thinker on the left that I've spoken to recently who actually sees that certain liberal values defined by the kind of performance of politics that we see in the news cycle every day are actually deeply problematic for our continuation as societies, if not even as a species. I kind of hate to do this, but let's do this. So let's round up, maybe by trying to do two things. One is to think about the possible vision of what happens after we've gained the consciousness that you were talking about. You're still a Marxist to a certain extent. You do try to destroy false consciousness and maybe replace it with something else. I don't necessarily see that your project requires us to kind of completely understand where you are, but you want to find ways of externalizing alienation in one way or another. And then if we could make it somehow jolly at the end, because, you know, everybody loves a happy ending, maybe we could find a way to play in a clip of music, as we had discussed before we started recording. So yes, please, your vision of the future and some music to play us out, Martin, if we could.
0: I think we can do both at the same time.

Social Dissonance by Matin is published by Urbanomic. I'm Pierre Valencia, and the editor is Marshall Poe. 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

I think images are worth repeating, images repeated from a painting. Images taken from a painting, from a photo worth re-seeing. I love images worth repeating, project them upon the ceiling, multiply them with self-screening, see them with a different feeling. Images, those images, images, those images. Some say images have no feeling. I think they

Mechanical precision is always seeming, instigates a cooler feeling. I love multiplicity of screenings. Things want a new display, new meanings. I think images are worth repeating and repeating and repeating. Images. Oh, images. Those images. Images.

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I don't think I think I'm thinking. It doesn't matter what I'm thinking. Its images are worth repeating. And repeating those images.

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If you think technique is meaning, you might find me very simple. You might think the images are boring, cars and cans and chairs and flowers, and you might find me personally boring. I'm a sickle, Mao Zedong, Mao Zedong. Those images, images.

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2: What's that?
1: For their mothers as they rhyme. 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

0: C'était Marty Balin. Au début des années 80, la musique est devenue visuelle grâce au clip de MTV.
1: In the beginning was the music. But there was no one around to hear it. As the population grew in numbers, music grew in popularity. Man invented the radio and the phonograph. High fidelity made quite a splash. But it was full stereo sound that made the explosion. Soon television came along and gave us the gift of sight. But it was cable that gave us the freedom of choice. For a while it seemed there was nothing new on the horizon. Announcing the latest achievement in home entertainment. The power of sight. Video. The power of sound. 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
0: Avec MTV, la musique est redevenue un produit de consommation éphémère avec le retour en force du 45 tours, soutenu cette fois par le vidéoclip.

0: I'm Scott Shannon.
1: And what time is it? Most of the time, Taylor, come on in here, buddy. 10 minutes past 6 o'clock. Q's in the morning. Time for your early morning mystery oldie, everybody. It's Wednesday, and here is a clue. Give us the title and the artist to this one. And now, those Q's in horoscopes. Here is Pat Brooks and Shauna Stevens.
2: It's Wednesday. It's September 21st.
3: You thought Jason was gone, but he came back. You thought Freddy Krueger was gone, but then he came back. Now, the most terrifying comeback of all. Tony Orlando and Dawn of the Living Dead.
4: Knock three times on the ceiling if you want.
3: Relive the horror.
4: Oh, Candida. We could make it together.
3: You can run, but you can't hide. Tony Orlando and Dawn of the Living Dead. Coming soon to a concert hall near you.
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1: Hey,
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1: Hey,
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0: Who's put 50p in you?
1: Chill out, mate.
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0: Now we come to the bonus portion of the disc. First, a famous interview conducted at the Whiskey A Go-Go in Los Angeles, August 1979, with two members of the Damned, Rat Scabbies, Captain Sensible, and a journalist, Kickboy Face. Second, we have a song by Trev Daddy. Who's Trev Daddy? Heck if I know, but it's called Daisy, I'll Be Missing You. And last, short radio announcement for WLVR-FM.
1: Lots of them did.
2: So you want to pick to an empty room?
3: I've done it before, I'll do it.
4: Why play into an empty room, that was?
2: What's the fucking difference?
3: What's
2: the fucking difference with England?
3: What?
2: What's
3: England?
2: Yeah.
3: The difference with England.
2: England.
3: In England, they say that fucking anywhere. Yeah.
4: 3,000
3: places
4: in England.
3: Have you seen them?
2: Yeah, I've seen them.
4: What's the difference?
2: So they poke all over the fucking place. That's about the only difference.
3: They verbal you. They give you a good time. They give you a hard time. They give you... Like, I think they enjoy themselves.
4: But they like us, they tell you, right? Did they like us?
5: Which place did you ever play?
4: Here.
5: Here? Really?
2: What's the best place you ever played?
3: Croydon, England.
2: I mean, London,
3: England.
5: How come London?
3: No, right. So that's where we come from. That's the best place in the world.
2: You should know better.
4: Not interested.
2: Well, what the fuck are you doing here?
3: First thing go.
2: Yeah, well, you came here in the first place.
4: Oh, yeah, everywhere was fucking good, apart from LA.
2: Why?
3: Half and half. Your battery's low.
4: Why was it good? Why was it good?
2: Yeah, I mean, explain the fucking...
6: How long have you guys been playing around?
3: Three weeks.
4: He's not wearing a suit, right?
6: How long do you keep playing?
4: Oh, do you know what he did next?
3: He got up to right? And I ain't got a fucking say this about me, right?
4: So I fucking...
6: Well, you're with Chiswick now, I think.
3: Chiswick, yeah.
6: Hi there.
2: You guys
6: have
2: the best
6: reputation. No, they might want me to come up with a new one. I thought you got up.
2: But then the fuck, you shouldn't even come here in the first fucking place.
3: If someone else to fucking play, that's
4: probably, if I have my way, you'd never ever come back.
2: But you don't have your way, obviously.
3: Someone else to fucking play, right? We played near any fucking place in England, right? We played near all the fucking, from the bus shelters to the fucking toilets we played.
5: How'd you like to give
2: that's a load of fucking shit.
3: Pardon?
5: Yeah,
3: I'd
5: like to give a free concert.
3: I don't mind, no one's heard of us, right? We might be a good laugh. Well,
6: why don't you do that? I bet you could call some people.
3: Yeah, but the thing is, no one's put us down
4: what we should have done, right?
3: No one to put this down south.
4: A small club.
6: No one
3: would put us down south.
4: $2 or something.
6: You
4: get all the real people.
6: I can't.
3: What are you going there now? We're all one of those ZZ Top.
2: Well,
3: right? Fuck's sake.
2: Well, maybe you missed out.
3: So what? I don't give a shit where the Pistols played. I don't give a shit about the Sex Pistols. They're like old rubbish.
4: $6
3: they can play on stage. Right? We can play on stage. We can play on anything. They're fucking idiots. The bass player can't play and he's dead. Guitar player can just about play.
4: That's
3: overdub everything.
5: How about Jerry Ryan?
2: I said those guys should play no
3: I don't give a shit about them.
2: Because they've got a whole bunch of fans out there that are not really at a fucking
4: 50.
2: But as a fucking band.
4: Next time we come, we do that.
6: It's been the worst town you've played in so far?
2: But you could get 1250.
3: Think about it yourself.
4: Money's not a thing.
2: They would pay. Yeah, there's a lot of fucking punks out there that would have gone these guys at Man of War.
4: Even then, loads of people paying $650 in right? We've lost thousands of pounds on this time.
3: Because these arseholes over there, they need their fucking deep idea of getting a fucking PA system in their fucking clubs.
4: Rick!
3: No fucking idea about anything.
4: Mark!
2: Yeah, but you.
4: Mark!
2: Did you ever get the fucking idea that you were playing in the wrong club to start with?
3: We've done 3 weeks here, right? We've never played a right club at all.
2: Okay, then maybe you got something wrong with your management.
3: No, there's something wrong with the fucking America's fucked up.
2: No, bullshit, that's a lot of shit.
3: Up your ass.
2: Oh, come on,
3: up
2: man.
3: Up your ass.
2: Up yours too, I mean,
5: you guys are famous, man.
2: There's a lot of people that you, right now, you could pack a fucking 2 or 3 club in Los Angeles if you played the fucking gig.
3: We play the fucking game.
2: Not the fucking game.
3: No, we can play anywhere when we would deliver. We have done all through the fucking tour. 3 weeks we deliver. Every fucking night. Maybe two shows a night, we deliver every time.
2: What I'm telling you is you played the fucking club. I mean, you played the fucking wrong club. You really did.
3: Oh, what kind of clubs do you want to supply them? The clubs that we didn't play?
2: A club which charges just a bit less money.
3: In New York, right, the clubs we went to and everything else, like, they charge us $5 to get in. And
2: that's
3: large,
2: still too much.
3: $6.50 here, right, it's
2: That's outrageous. You should play the
3: clubs we play to, mean $3.50, $4.
2: Yeah.
3: That's what that's what he's been playing to. Any places we ever played to that are over
2: and
3: top
2: of that. And it was good, right?
3: Not really.
2: Well, it was better than here, right?
3: No, because like, they've got the same shit as fucking everyone else says. Like,
2: which
3: is? Fucking PA don't fucking work. We have to rebuild it before we actually can play. Do a sound check. That's not saying that everyone's fucked up. They've got no fucking idea how to put bands on.
2: No, I'm telling you.
3: The Ramones put their own fucking fucking PA on their own fucking on the road,
4: I'll tell
3: right?
4: I'll tell you what the problem is, right?
3: That's not they get fucking people.
4: We play this, right, to an audience. To an audience here tonight, which are alien to us, right? Because basically, the people who can afford $6.50, right?
3: Yeah, the people that oppose us, the people who buy 50,
4: yeah, right.
3: Import 50 quid Bondi's trousers from England,
4: exactly.
3: Right?
2: I know, but you're the fucking one who started it, which is...
3: I never wore any of those shit. I never bought any.
2: I know,
3: never
2: but you...
3: Never bought fucking Bondi's trousers.
2: But you fucking agreed to play for that gig, didn't you?
3: It's fucking money, isn't it?
4: We lost fucking thousands on this. $6.50 or no $6.50.
2: Okay, then you might as well have lost another 2,000 and bid the right
3: people. Well, we might as well never have fucking come here in the first place.
2: I know! Well... Okay, so shall we say you're...
3: Right, I have a lot of people in America who actually want us to come and play to them, right?
2: Yeah, exactly. We wanted you to come. A lot of people here wanted you to come because they think you're one of the greatest bands in the fucking world.
3: We are.
2: Well, maybe you are.
3: What do you say? You said I was a fucking arsehole. Shut your arse. Can this have your head? Can you cut my head out? See it right down the crack down
2: that's
3: there.
2: That's my kind of interview.
3: Shut your fucking head.
2: Have you ever thought... burn these guys
6: in fuck. Have you ever thought about going into politics?
3: Pardon?
6: Have you ever thought about going into politics?
3: Well, what should I? It's another old shit. I don't give a shit about all that crap.
6: Yeah,
3: all I care is about myself. That's all I care about.
1: Tell the politicians
3: so what I've got an audience here, right? So what, I'm shouting in my mouth only because I'm annoyed. Right, I don't give a shit, I never
2: and
3: I don't even speak.
2: Right to be annoyed.
3: Fuck, of course I fucking have it. All these bastards, right, sit back. Oh, you guys, right, you can't, you come to this gig, right? You're just in your normal clothes, in your flared jeans and everything. You get out, you get into your car, right, come out to this gig, drive halfway down the street, you change into your punk clothes, right, get out the fucking car and walk up here. And if you're scared shitless of being beaten in before you get here, right? That ain't no fucking punk, right? You shut up your fucking arse.
4: There's no fucking punk in the States, so ain't no fucking punk whatsoever in this place. Nothing.
6: What's the worst band?
4: I'll tell you what, you get more on welfare in this place than I get paid out of this group. How much they pay on welfare? You tell me. And I'll tell you what I get paid out of this group.
2: £25 a week. I don't know, I'm just guessing.
4: I'll tell you what, I did 2 years in this group and I never got paid a penny for it.

0: Yeah, myself, I don't give a shit about anyone.
1: Okay, when are you happiest?
0: When I'm drunk and I've just played a good gig, that's probably when I'm fucking happiest. Maybe when I've got money in my pocket, that's about all.
2: I'll tell you what, they all fucking bomb California.
0: No, because the fucking in New York they spend money to go out and see gigs, right? They can't walk the fucking street like we do. Dave and his missus walk through the street. He can walk through the gear that he walked on stage with. When the photo says on the Staten Island Ferry, right? And I tell you, we're treated like a fucking freak show. Right, no one would ever dare do that in New York because they get fucking stabbed or something ridiculous. And shot at. No one would fucking dare to do that here. We fucking do it. Up your asses. You might as well go fuck off. You got no fucking idea, you're fucking cowards.
3: Bullshit.
0: Bullshit?
3: I said bullshit.
0: I don't give a shit you can say bullshit as much as you fucking like. No, we can walk around as much as we fucking like in England, do what we like, right? No one's gonna. We get jarred. I get in the fights all the time, but I always win.
3: All I'm saying is that you got booked in the fucking wrong places. You got booked on the fucking.
0: Where's all the place? New York, all the place CBGBs. Ah,
4: it's
0: again,
4: not even there.
0: Always. Does everyone play CBGBs?
3: Man, you can't.
4: It's not even there. You just got.
2: He's right. He's right as far as this place is concerned. We shouldn't have played.
0: We should have played here. Right? We should have played here.
3: Because there's about three other fucking clubs in town that you would have had all the fucking punks in town.
0: As far as I was saying, any place would be the fucking same.
3: No, it wouldn't be. It would not fucking be.
4: You got tickets and notions. You don't.
0: I haven't got tickets and notions. I've never been here before.
4: Yeah, but you do. Everything you've ever read about California, that's what you
0: believe.
4: Everything you've ever read.
0: Club at the end.
4: Everything you've ever read, that's what you believe, man.
0: I don't read anything.
4: Well, whatever you've heard, that's what you think.
0: What?
4: True. Whatever you've heard, that's what you think about LA.
0: I don't hear anything. No one tells me anything. I don't read anything, I don't buy music papers. The only time I buy a music paper is when I'm in it.
2: I need to say a strings now!

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A buzz fills the air. Drums are ringing. I can't find my way around anymore. I'd like to scream, but no sound comes out. 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

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Loneliness is a very bad thing, and loneliness can get you down. Are you comfortable? Yeah. I said loneliness is a very bad thing, and I have heard of loneliness blowing some very fine people's mind, but you can't do that. This is a big, big world. There's lots of beautiful things going on in this world. You just got to hang in there and be tough. You're a very pretty girl where you live. No, no, disregard that. The most important thing, I want to know you. Ooh-wee. I say I want to know you. That's out of sight.

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Life's off. Yeah, I'm walking.

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I'm a decent fool. Everything for me and I. Being here with you. All you ever had before. Had to understand. All you gotta do is want. Have it your command. I have always been here before.

life always in the home. That there's special, that there's real, that there keeps forever, all you never feel, that there snuck upon you in the night, that that you remember early childlike, that there was supposed to have frightened you, somehow you never took to fright.

From the goggles to Stonehenge, from the Sphinx to the Pyramid, Lucifer's disciples celebrate the devil's rise as devil's law strikes midnight. And I have always been here before. They train.